Ladies and gentlemen, today is Wednesday, 3rd of June 2026. This is the Voice of Turkey's English language transmission, originally broadcast live from Ankara in a 60 meter band on 176.20 kHz to Europe between 12:30 and 13:30 UTC. You may be hearing this now as a replay in a different time zone. You can listen to us over the Turkcell 3A and 4A satellites and on the internet at www.tatdinle.com through Radio's link and under the VOT Radio's expandable section. 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For the news, the Voice of Turkey will present our feature programs, Leatherbox, Pivotal Moments That Defined History, and some beautiful Turkish music.

0: to end the war. U.S. President Donald Trump said Wednesday that Iran's Supreme Leader Mujtaba Khamenei is involved with negotiations for a deal to end the war, and that the two seem to be getting along quite well. He is involved, absolutely. Yeah, I think they have a lot of respect for him, Trump said of Khamenei, adding that he would like to meet him at some point, and said we will probably meet at some point, depending on how it all works out, Trump said in an interview with Port Force One. The U.S. president said Iran has already agreed to not have a nuclear weapon, arguing that was a big thing. We can't let them have a nuclear weapon. They have already agreed they are not going to have a nuclear weapon, and they can change their mind, but that was one of the things they had to agree to have agreed to. And that was the big thing, Donald Trump said. The United States and Israel said Iran's nuclear program and eliminating imminent threats from the Iranian regime were the key reasons to launch the war on February 28. The conflict is currently on a halt, and efforts for a permanent end continue under Pakistan's mediation. Trump said talks with Iran are rapidly evolving, and it is evolving good, it is going to be very good, adding that lots of really good things are going to happen, Donald Trump said. Meanwhile, Iranian drone strike damages Kuwait International Airport, injuring several and grounding flights. Kuwait suspended commercial flights on Wednesday after an Iranian drone attack struck the country's main airport, damaging a passenger building and injuring several people, according to Kuwaiti authorities. Defense Ministry spokesperson Brigadier General Saud Abdulaziz Al-Khattabi said a number of hostile drones targeted Kuwait International Airport, causing severe damage to the passenger terminal and wounding multiple individuals. Officials didn't immediately provide details on the extent of the injuries or when flight operations might resume. The airport attack came hours after Iran and the United States exchanged strikes amid diplomatic efforts to bring a permanent end to a conflict that began in February. The United States military said it carried out strikes on an Iranian military facility after Tehran launched missiles towards Kuwait and Bahrain late on Tuesday. The latest developments raise fresh concerns about the security of critical infrastructure and civilian transportation networks across the Gulf, a region already rattled by months of military escalations and disruptions to shipping and air travel. Kuwaiti authorities and said security agencies are assessing the damage and monitoring the situation closely.
1: News continues on the English language broadcast of the Voice of Turkey.
0: Bahrain's defense force said on Wednesday it intercepted and destroyed three Iranian missiles and a number of drones that were targeting civilian sites in the kingdom. In a statement, the defense force accused Iran of continuing its hostile approach through missile and drone attacks aimed at civilian facilities in Bahrain. The statement urged residents to exercise caution and avoid approaching or touching any suspicious objects or debris resulting from the attacks. In the meantime, Iran launches two-wave strikes on U.S. assets in Gulf as CENTCOM says projectiles failed to hit target. U.S. forces have intercepted multiple Iranian missiles and drones. says U.S. Central Command.

and CENTCOM for short. CENTCOM said in a statement on Wednesday, U.S. forces successfully defeated multiple Iranian ballistic missiles and drones and conducted self-defense strikes on Kesh Island in response to attempted attacks by Iran across the Middle East. An additional wave of Iranian drones attempting to attack U.S. forces in Kuwait failed to impact intended targets tonight, CENTCOM added in a subsequent post on the social platform X. And NATO and the United States-led naval drills are set to begin this week in the Baltic Sea with reduced forces compared to last year, Polish broadcaster TVP World reported on Wednesday. In this period, it is a sign of the alliance's strength that a major exercise is being conducted under U.S. leadership with broad NATO participation, German Rear Admiral Stefan Heisch said. The Belltops exercise, the NATO drill scheduled from June 4th to June 28th, will involve around 20 vessels from 15 countries and about 6,000 personnel, roughly half the size of last year's drills. According to officials, the reduced scale reflects ongoing operational commitments elsewhere, including deployments in the Middle East and the Arctic. Netanyahu's plan to occupy 70% of Gaza conflicts with Trump's plan for the enclave, Rubio said. U.S. Secretary of State Marco Rubio has told lawmakers that an Israeli plan to occupy 70% of Gaza is not part of the Trump administration's proposal for ending the war. Rubio faced sharp questioning from lawmakers over the humanitarian crisis in the Palestinian enclave. "We have a plan. It doesn't call for that," Rubio said when pressed by Democratic Representative Rosa DeLauro on Israel Prime Minister Benjamin Netanyahu's directive for Israel's military to take over 70% of Gaza's territory. When further pressed, Marco Rubio reiterated he made that statement, but that's not part of this plan. Rubio rejected accusations that the administration has forgotten the crisis. He stated that the U.S. administration is seeking an international stabilization force for Gaza, contingent on Hamas demilitarizing. "No one's going to invest money in Gaza until Hamas is demilitarized," Marco Rubio, U.S. Secretary of State, said. And finally, modern Hejaz railway to create alternative route to Hormuz, Turkish Transport Minister said. Turkey plans to modernize the historic Hejaz railway and extend it to Oman to create an alternative global trade route to the Strait of Hormuz, the Turkish Transport and Infrastructure Minister said on Wednesday. Minister Abdülkadir Uraloğlu, speaking at the Anadolu Editor desk, said that the country aims to revive the historical line for both tourism and modern transit. He explained that the initial stage involves connecting Turkey to Aleppo, utilizing the existing Aleppo-Damascus-Jordan network, while continuing negotiations with Saudi authorities. The final goal remains extending the line to Oman to reach the ocean, creating a strategic alternative to the Strait of Hormuz, the minister said. Regarding the 1,200-kilometer development road project stretching from Iraq's Basra Gulf to the Turkish border, minister confirmed that the design phase is complete. The massive corridor, which includes highways, railways, energy, and communication lines, will be realized through international funding in partnership with the United Arab Emirates, Qatar, Iraq, and Turkey. And that was the news brought to you by the Voice of Turkey.

Hello from a still chilly but finally sunny Ankara. This is the Letterbox program. Along the southern and western shores of the country, people are enjoying the beach and the first real sunbathing of the year, while those of us in the central part of the country are simply relieved not to need a warm coat anymore. It is a victory. Today is the last day of the 9-day Eid holiday, and judging by the traffic building on the roads here in Ankara, I would say the country is making its way home. I spent a few of those days in Izmir province, visiting relatives and exchanging Eid greetings. It is an 8-hour drive from Ankara, which sounds long, but it is really a journey through Türkiye in miniature. As you travel west, the landscape softens, the air warms, and you pass by several ancient cities and historical landmarks. Even if you have no particular schedule, you could make quite the road trip of it. The food changes too. Aegean cuisine is its own world, built around fresh greens, wild herbs, and olive oil, lighter than what you find further east. Anyway, we are back. The holiday is ending, and so is the quiet, which brings us rather neatly to you. Because while Türkiye was on holiday, the emails kept coming from across the oceans, across the continents, through clear signals, and through the static. Today's letterbox is a full one. Let us get to it. We begin with a warm greeting from the west coast of Canada. Mr. Chris Malbouf of Port Alberni, British Columbia, says, "Dear Voice of Türkiye, hi, and how is everyone doing? I would like to say thank you for the 300th QSL card that I got in the mail last week, and also thanks for the schedule as well." 300 QSL cards, Mr. Malbouf, and that is not a collection, that is a career. We are genuinely delighted that this particular card landed in your mailbox and that it marked such a milestone. Port Alberni is a long way from Ankara, but clearly the signal has been making the journey reliably. Thank you for writing, and here is to the next 100. Our next letter comes from Tamil Nadu, India. Mr. Arun Kumar reports receiving our Turkish language service on 15320 kilohertz at 15:02 UTC on the 27th of May. He was using an ICOM IC718 receiver with an SG230 marine antenna tuner and logged a SINPO of 34233. He says, "When I tuned into Voice of Türkiye's Turkish broadcast by about 15:02 UTC, I heard a male announcer speaking with sad music being played in the background. I have attached a recording of the program. I will be happy if you can please verify the report." Thank you, Mr. Kumar. A SINPO of 34233 from Chennai on the 15-meter band is a solid result for that time of the day. The path from Emirlar to your part of the world in the afternoon can be competitive. So we are pleased the signal was readable. Your report and recording have been noted. A QSL card will be on its way to your address in Selayur. From the American South, Mr. Daryl Hassel in Natchez, Mississippi, writes in with a reception report from the 7th of March. Mr. Hassel tuned in on 6125 kilohertz between 0400 and 0454 UTC, logging our transmission right to the second. He notes it ended at exactly 0454. Signal was S9 to S10,
Though with fading and listening conditions were made more difficult by storms in his region. He caught a mixed program covering music, news, a discussion on unmanned aerial vehicles, and a segment touching on the Christian Church and Bethlehem. His receiver is an ICOM ICR-75 with a random length long wire antenna. Mr. Hassel says, a shortwave radio reception report for your region. In return, I received a QSL card acknowledging my reception. Such physical cards are collectible and rare these days. The few remaining shortwave broadcasters often respond with e-cards. Mr. Hassel, you are right. The physical QSL card has become something of a rarity in the age of e-cards, and we are glad ours found its way to Mississippi. Thank you for the precise logging and for braving the storm conditions. That long wire antenna is clearly doing its job. A very warm welcome back to Mr. Jayanta Chakrabarty, writing from New Delhi. Mr. Chakrabarty opens by calling us his favorite radio station, and we will admit that it never gets old. He reports receiving our broadcast of the 27th of May on 7275 kHz between 0255 and 0354 UTC with a very respectable SINPO of 43444. He was using a Grundig YB80 with a telescopic antenna and a looped wire attachment. Mr. Chakrabarty particularly enjoyed the daily news and the Turkish music and was engaged by a discussion on Palestinian cinema, receiving international recognition at the Academy Awards. He writes thoughtfully about Turkey's role, not just through financial support for productions like Palestine 36 and No Other Land, but through TRT's involvement in co-production and distribution, and the visibility that has given Palestinian stories on the world stage. He says, in my view, Turkey has served as a crucial bridge connecting Palestinian cinema to the Academy Awards before the global audience. Sir, it is clear you were listening closely and thinking carefully. We are glad the 31-meter band served you well that morning and that the program gave you something to reflect on. Thank you, as always, for your loyalty and your considered words. Now, a log from the Pariwar Bandhu Shortwave Listening Club, submitted by its president, Mr. Anand Mohan Bain, from Bilai, Chhattisgarh. The club monitored our English service on 6165 kHz between 0311 and 0400 UTC on the 1st of May. Logging a SINPO of all four, a clean, full marks signal. Reception was via a web SDR node in the Netherlands. He says, the letterbox program offers something new to learn every time. Specifically, it provides information regarding the quality of Voice of Turkey's reception in various locations. Today, I would like to request some information from you regarding a specific topic. What percentage of people in Turkey use electric vehicles? That is a timely question, Mr. Bain. EV adoption in Turkey has been growing steadily, particularly since the launch of the domestically produced TOG, Turkey's own electric car. So right now,

fully electric cars make up just over 2% of all passenger vehicles on Turkish roads, so still a small slice, but growing fast. In fact, EVs captured nearly one in five new car sales last year. Homegrown brand Togg is leading the pack, followed closely by Tesla, then BYD, the Chinese brand. So while you won't see EVs everywhere just yet, the momentum is definitely real. And speaking from personal experience, we made our last trip to Izmir province in our EV, stopped twice along the way, and honestly, the charging network is already pretty extensive. Mr. Bain, a simple of all four from Belay via the Netherlands web SDR is impressive work. Thank you to the entire club. We have a reception problem to address, reported by our friend in South Dakota, US, Mr. Ricky Hine. He notes that our English service on 11785 kilohertz at 2200 to 2300 UTC is clashing with a Spanish language station on the neighboring 11780 kilohertz. On the 26th of May, he tried both 11785 and the alternative 7275 kilohertz at 0300 to 0400 UTC, logging a SINPO of all one on both, effectively inaudible. The interference on 11785 kilohertz is a known issue and one that is unfortunately not entirely within our control, as it involves coordination with a third-party broadcaster on an adjacent frequency. We understand how frustrating it is when a program you want to hear is simply swallowed up by interference. Nevertheless, Mr. Ricky Hine, your QSL card request has been noted. A brief but welcome note from Gabriel Versailles Yiko in Neutrobling, Germany. Mr. Versailles Yiko writes the report receiving our service on 6125 kilohertz on the 24th of May between 1200 and 1203 UTC and requests a QSL card. Sir, 3 minutes of listening is all it takes. Thank you for writing in. A QSL card will be on its way to Bavaria. We hope next time the schedule allows you a little longer with us. Now to a listener who has clearly been busy, Mr. Mohammed Haider Hasim, writing from his address in Penang, Malaysia, has sent in not one, but four separate reception reports. He says, "Dear TRT Voice of Turkey, I'm writing to report reception on transmission that I managed to catch from your broadcast. To save time and for convenience, I compiled four reception reports. All the transmissions Mr. Haider listened to were logged within a single day using a Texan PL330 with a wire antenna. The signal traveled approximately 7,860 kilometers from Emirler to Selangor each time. His first report covers our German language service on 9840 kilohertz in the 31-meter band logged on the 2nd of May between 1730 and 1745 UTC, targeting Central Europe. SINPO was all too. A difficult signal at that range, but Mr. Haider could confirm it was German language programming. He even identified the song playing via Shazam, Yaklaş Yaklaş by Gülben Ergen. His second log is our Spanish service on 13725 kilohertz in the 22-meter band between 0045 and 0050 UTC on the same date, targeting

Southern Europe. Sinpa was 32222, and he could make out a Spanish-speaking presenter clearly enough to confirm the language. Third is our English service on 11660 kilohertz in the 25-meter band between 1630 and 1645 UTC on the Pakistan target path. Sinpo improved to 43333. And he reports catching news and programming in English. Another Shazam identification, Sarala Sarala by Melek Mosso. Fourth and finally, our French service on 9880 kilohertz, 31 meter band between 1930 and 2030 UTC on the 1st of May, aimed at West Africa. Sinpo was all three with French language programming confirmed. Mr. Haider, this is a remarkable set of logs, four languages, four frequencies, all from the same location in Selangor. That takes dedication, patience, and a good pair of ears. The fact that you are catching our West Africa French service and our Central Europe German service from Malaysia says something both about your setup and about what a shortwave transmitter at 250 kilowatts can still do. He also notes, I will be waiting for your response or feedback. All kinds of feedback, including QSL cards, will be appreciated. QSL cards will be arranged, sir. We also note your Facebook reception report links under the username Muhammad Haider on the Shortwave fan group. Thank you for sharing those recordings with the community.

letterbox, which is always gratifying to hear. He says, on 13th, 16th, and 20th of May, I received moderate reception of the broadcast between 16:30 and 17:30 UTC on 11660 kilohertz using an ICOM IC718 receiver. Signal strength was good, slight noise, and overall reception was moderate. He caught our daily news, and Turkish musics and recordings are also attached. Mr. Paul, you monitored three sessions in a single month, carefully logged them, and submitted them with audio. That is the kind of dedicated listening that keeps us honest about our signal. Murshidabad to Emirlar on 11660 kilohertz is a solid path, and a SINPO of 43333 is respectable work. We love hearing from the Murshidabad radio listeners family, and all the best from the English desk. Malaysia appears twice in today's letterbox. Another listener who clearly knows his way around a receiver, Mr. Muhammad Rayal, writes from Subang Jaya in Selangor, says, "Assalamu alaikum and greetings from Malaysia. You may be interested to learn that the Voice of Turkey was received on the shortwave frequency of 9765 kilohertz on 30th of May from 1535 to 1553 UTC here in the Kuala Lumpur area. A detailed reception report of this Persian language broadcast may be found below." Mr. Rayal used an Alinco DX R8T receiver with a quarter wave external aerial antenna. His SINPO was 45544. Strong signal, no interference, clear audio. That is a very clean result for the 31 meter band on a path of nearly 8,000 kilometers. What makes Mr. Breal's report particularly useful is the level of detail in his program log. A clean log like this, time-stamped to the minute, is exactly the kind of feedback that helps us. Thank you, Mr. Breal. A QSL card will be on its way to your address in Malaysia. We end today's program with a long-time listener and a generous friend to this station, Mr. Christopher Campbell of Columbus, Ohio, writes again about the interference affecting our 11785 kilohertz broadcast at 2200 UTC. He says, "I'm writing again to let you know that reception of your 2200 GMT broadcast on 11785 kilohertz is still severely affected by the interference from Brazil on 11780 kilohertz at 2200 GMT. Unfortunately, I monitor this frequency 5 to 6 times per week, and every day it is impossible to hear the Voice of Turkey since I first contacted you on 6th of April. I read that the Voice of Greece has relaunched their ERT national news and will be depending on the Voice of Greece for regional news in that area. Since I am not able to stay up and listen to your 0300 GMT broadcast on 7275 kilohertz, nor hear your 2200 GMT broadcast, I really trust Voice of Turkey and rely on their reporting on the atrocities and genocide in Gaza and Lebanon. Israel is a rogue nation and needs to be stopped." Mr. Campbell also attached a recording from the 22nd of May, confirming the problem persists. Well, we responded to Mr. Campbell, acknowledging the problem and the need for international coordination to solve the problem. Mr. Campbell then wrote back, and his reply tells us rather a lot about the kind of listener he is.
He said, "It is great to see a station so involved."

With the listeners, as I researched, Brazil is not a member of the High Frequency Coordination Commission, HFCC. I guess it would be hard to inform them of the interference they are causing. Though they are not part of HFCC.org, they have been using that frequency for decades. I remember reading that Glenn Hauser suggested some frequencies that Voice of Turkey could try. Glenn, affectionately known as the world's best-known shortwave authority, still tracks the whole shortwave bands and frequencies with many IO groups and a weekly radio show since 1977. He's a great resource and friend. I remember the first time I heard Voice of Turkey. It was back around 1991 when I was 14 years old. I have been listening weekly ever since. Many years ago, my friend got a TRT Voice of Turkey t-shirt and wore it so proudly. I was always jealous of her. I don't request many QSLs these days, but do try to help the stations with feedback about reception. Not as many stations are left on shortwave, but it still is a very important medium. On average, how many contacts from listeners do you receive monthly? Are they still spread all over or focused in more spots? I still listen to shortwave every day for multiple hours. I have internet, but it's just not the same. A shortwave signal from Turkey is just so much more personal than an internet connection, much like our correspondence as well. Mr. Campbell, about your last sentence, we could not have said it better. You ask how many listener contacts we receive in a typical month and whether they still come from all over the world. The honest answer to this first question is around 50 to 60 emails and roughly 10 physical letters and postcards arriving by post, so somewhere between 60 and 70 contacts a month. In total, not a flood, but a steady, faithful stream. As for where they come from, Asia leads by some distance. India writes to us most consistently, and we hear regularly from Pakistan, Japan, Malaysia, and elsewhere across the region. The Americas are well represented too, the United States reliably. Canada, not far behind, and occasionally a letter finds its way from Argentina, which is always a pleasant surprise. Europe is a little quieter, but we have regulars from the United Kingdom, Russia, the Baltic states, the Nordic countries, Germany, and various other corners of the continent. Today's letterbox, if you look at it, is actually a fair picture of a typical week. India appearing several times over, tour reports from Malaysia, voices from the American Midwest, and one from Bavaria. What is perhaps most telling is what is not on that list. The internet has not replaced this. The same regions that wrote to us 20 years ago are still writing. They have found other ways to reach us, yes, email rather than airmail, but they are still reaching out. Shortwave has a smaller audience than it once did, but it has a remarkably loyal one. Shortwave still reaches where the internet cannot, or perhaps more accurately, where the internet does not feel the same. Thank you, Mr. Campbell. Keep monitoring, keep writing, and know that every letter and email you send is read with great care. That is all for today's Letterbox program. Thank you to every listener who wrote in. I will continue to say this. You are the reason that this program exists. QSL cards will be processed for all verified reception reports. Please continue writing to our English desk and keep those signals coming in. Until next week, good listening wherever you are.

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1: Hello, dear listeners. Welcome to Pivotal Moments That Defined History. Today, we will witness the spirit of resistance, faith, and perseverance of this very land called Anatolia. We are in the years of the Turkish national struggle. The calendar reads 1921. The air smells of gunpowder and hopes are hanging by a thread. What we face is not just a battle, but a revolution of mindset. If you are ready, we are heading to the great turning point of the Turkish War of Independence, the Battle of Sakarya. Before we begin, a small reminder. You might assume this great battle took place in today's Turkish province of Sakarya. However, the Battle of Sakarya was fought on the lands between the Polatlı County and Haymana districts, located near the capital Ankara, and took its name from the Sakarya River flowing through the region. Following the battles of Kütahya Eskişehir, the Turkish army retreated to the east of the Sakarya River upon the command of Mustafa Kemal. This was because the river served as a natural barrier and a massive trench for the army. The Greek army had to cross this windy steppe and the raging river to reach

Beach, Ankara. Now, the calendar reads August 23rd, 1921. We are just 50 kilometers west of the capital Ankara. The occupying Greek army has advanced to the outskirts of Polatlı County, and the sound of artillery fire is almost echoing in Ankara. It is such a moment that moving the parliament to the inner Anatolian city of Kayseri for security reasons is even being debated. Just as hopes are about to fade away, a commander at the very front line named Mustafa Kemal leans over maps with a broken rib and gives that famous command that will change the history of world warfare. There is no line of defense, but a whole territory of defense. That territory is the whole of the motherland. Not even a single inch of the motherland may be abandoned without being soaked in the blood of her citizens. This was not just a comment. It was the throwing away of classical war tactics that had been valid until that moment. The military doctrine of the period was this: you establish a line. If the enemy breaches that line at one point, the army retreats to avoid encirclement. This was exactly what the Greek army relied on. They were superior in numbers, and their ammunition was complete. However, with this command of Mustafa Kemal, the Turkish army ceased to be a static line and transformed into a dynamic surface. While the Greek troops thought they had won a victory when they breached a line, they would find a new fortification before them a few kilometers later. This situation caused the Greek army's logistics lines to overextend, broke their offensive momentum, and led to a psychological collapse among the enemy soldiers, with the perception that no matter what we do, it never ends. The Battle of Sakarya went down in the history of the Turkish War of Independence as the Officers' War. Because we lost hundreds of our well-trained officers who led the soldiers at the very front line as martyrs on these hills: Doğatepe, Kartaltepe, Mangal Mountain, Yıldız Mountain, and Türbetepe. These hills, washed in blood, changed hands multiple times. But on September 13, 1921, not a single occupying Greek soldier was left east of the Sakarya River. Lasting for 22 days and 22 nights, the Battle of Sakarya became one of the longest pitched battles in history. During the War of Independence, the victorious conclusion of this great ordeal, which began on August 23rd, as the Turkish nation engaged in a surface defense, halted the retreat of the Turkish army that had been ongoing since the second siege of Vienna in 1683. The Sakarya victory made the Western world accept the reality that the Turks could not be uprooted from Anatolia. This situation shifted the geopolitical balances across three main diplomatic channels. The Treaty of Ankara was signed with France, closing the Southern Front.
The Treaty of Kars was made with the Soviets, securing our eastern border and international legitimacy of the Grand National Assembly of Turkey was reinforced. Furthermore, Mustafa Kemal Pasha was granted the title of Gazi and the rank of Marshal by the Turkish Parliament. Dear listeners, Sakarya is not just the name of a river in Turkey. It is the name of a nation rising back onto its feet from the point where it was said to be finished. The comment, there is no line of defense, but a whole territory of defense, and that territory is the whole of the motherland, which is the symbol of Gazi Mustafa Kemal Atatürk's military genius, and the turning point of the Turkish War of Independence is the title deed of these lands where we breathe freely today. We commemorate the unsung heroes of the Battle of Sakarya, Gazi Mustafa Kemal Atatürk, and his brothers in arms with respect, mercy, and gratitude.

Before we end our broadcast in English, let's have a quick look at the headlines. U.S. President says he will probably meet Mujtaba Khamenei at some point. They seem to be getting along quite well. Meanwhile, Iranian drone strike damages Kuwait International Airport, injuring several and grounding flights. And Iran launches two-wave strikes on U.S. assets in Gulf as CENTCOM says projectiles failed to hit target. And Bahrain says it intercepted Iranian missiles drones targeting civilian site. And finally, Turkish Transport Minister says Turkey plans to modernize the historic Hejaz Railway and extend it to Oman to create an alternative global trade route to the Strait of Hormuz. And modern Hejaz Railway to create an alternative route to Hormuz, Turkish Transport Minister says. You have been listening to the Voice of Turkey's English language transmission, originally broadcast live from Ankara in the 16 meter band on 1762 kHz to Europe between 12:30 and 13:30 UTC. If you are hearing this at a later hour or in another part of the world, thank you for joining us via replay. 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

Ladies and gentlemen, today is Thursday, 4th of June 2026. This is the voice of Turkey's English language transmission, originally broadcast live from Ankara in the 16 meter band on 1760 kHz to Europe between 12:30 and 13:30 UTC. You may be hearing this now as a replay in a different time zone. You can listen to us over the Turksat 3A and 4A satellites and on the internet at www.trtdinle.com through radios link and under the VOT radios expandable section. 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Following the news, the Voice of Turkey will present you with our feature programs, the Geoeconomics Diary and Oddly Enough, to be followed by some Turkish music.

And now the news. Turkish Foreign Minister to visit Bangladesh for bilateral talks. Turkish Foreign Minister Hakan Fidan will pay a two-day official visit to Bangladesh on Friday and Saturday, his first trip to the country. He is expected to meet Bangladeshi Prime Minister Tariq Rahman and Foreign Minister Khalilur Rahman for talks on strengthening bilateral ties in areas including trade, defense, energy, and education. The two sides aim to raise bilateral trade from $1.35 billion in 2025 to $2 billion. Fidan will also visit Rohingya refugee camps in Cox's Bazar, where more than 1 million Rohingya Muslims fleeing Myanmar's civil war are sheltered, and inspect humanitarian projects run by Turkish agencies operating in the camps. Turkey's total humanitarian assistance for Rohingya refugees has exceeded $80 million. Iran's supreme leader warns against dissent amid war and economic crisis. Iran's supreme leader Mujtaba Khamenei has warned that anyone who questions the country's ongoing war with the United States is effectively serving the enemy. He accused foreign powers of using psychological pressure to cause internal divisions and called for national unity. The war, which began on 28th of February, has caused severe economic damage, including a 30 to 35% drop in the value of the Iranian rial. Security forces had previously carried out a deadly crackdown on protesters who took to the streets over the economic situation in January. A conditional ceasefire between the U.S. and Iran has been in place since early April, though sporadic clashes have continued. Iran claims attack on U.S. destroyer in Gulf of Oman. U.S. denies it. Iran's Navy has claimed it targeted a U.S. destroyer in the Gulf of Oman, describing the vessel as the command and control center behind American attacks on Iranian commercial ships. Iran said the strike came in response to what it called U.S. violations of regulations in the Strait of Hormuz and attacks on Iranian shipping. U.S. Central Command flatly denied the claim, saying all its naval assets continue to operate safely and without obstruction. Iran's Foreign Minister Abbas Araghchi also warned that any attack on Beirut would lead to a full-scale resumption

of the wider Middle East war. He added that Iran would continue strikes against sites allegedly used in attacks on Iranian territory. Trump says he will not end Iran's

on U.S. military installations and Kuwait International Airport. U.S. Secretary of State Marco Rubio described U.S. responses as defensive measures rather than a return to all-out war. Trump has said he's close to signing an end-of-war agreement that would reopen the Strait of Hormuz and dismantle Iran's nuclear program. Israel and Lebanon agree on pilot zones for Lebanese army control. Lebanon and Israel have agreed to renew their ceasefire and create so-called pilot zones where the Lebanese armed forces will exercise exclusive territorial control with all non-state armed groups excluded. The agreement came after a fourth round of U.S.-mediated talks at the State Department. The joint statement said the ceasefire is contingent on a complete halt to Hezbollah fire and the withdrawal of all Hezbollah operatives from the area south of the Litani River. Both sides also reaffirmed they have no hostile intent toward each other and condemned Iran's attacks on countries in the region. The parties are set to reconvene for political and security talks during the week of 22nd of June. News continues on the English language broadcast of the Voice of Turkey. Israeli strikes kill 9 in Gaza despite ceasefire. Israeli airstrikes have killed at least 9 Palestinians and wounded several others, including children, in Gaza despite a ceasefire agreement. Warplanes and helicopters hit residential apartments across Gaza City, including in the Shati refugee camp and the Tal al-Hawa neighborhood. The deadliest single strike killed 5 members of the same family in the Muhabarat area. Only their 9-year-old daughter survived, pulled from the rubble with minor injuries. Israeli forces also carried out large-scale demolition operations in the north and south of the enclave. Since the ceasefire was declared in October 2025, Israeli operations have killed 936 Palestinians and wounded nearly 3,000 others. Ukraine drone attack kills 3 in Crimea, strikes deep inside Russia. A Ukrainian drone attack on Crimea has killed at least 3 people and wounded 7 others in the city of Simferopol, according to Russian-appointed regional head Sergei Aksyonov. On the same night, Ukrainian President Volodymyr Zelensky announced strikes on several key Russian facilities, including the St. Petersburg oil terminal and military targets at Russia's Kronstadt base. The St. Petersburg facility lies approximately 1,100 kilometers from Ukraine's border, highlighting Kyiv's long-range strike capability. Ukrainian forces also struck a weapons production enterprise in the Tambov region, nearly 600 kilometers from the front line. St. Petersburg's governor confirmed that several facilities in the city were damaged, though no fatalities were reported there. Palestinian football body calls for international action after arrest of 2 women players. The Palestinian Football Association has called for international action following the arrest of women's national team player Rand Al-Halawani and former squad member Natalie Aboudia by Israeli authorities. Association spokesperson Dima Youssef said the reasons for their detention remain unclear. She described the arrests as part of a systematic targeting of Palestinian athletes and said they constitute a clear violation of FIFA regulations. Israeli authorities extended Halawani's detention until Friday after summoning her for questioning at a police station in West Jerusalem. Aboudia, a university student, was arrested following a raid on her home. And finally, sports. Turkey begins World Cup preparations with first training session in Florida. Turkey's national football team has kicked off their 2026 World Cup preparations with their first training session at the Florida Blue Training Center in Fort Lauderdale. The squad, led by coach Vincenzo Montella, includes key players such as Hakan Çalhanoğlu, Arda Güler, Kerem Aktürkoğlu and Barış Alper Yılmaz. The team will play a warm-up friendly against Venezuela on 6th of June at the Inter Miami CF Stadium.

In Group D play, Turkey will face Australia on 13th of June, Paraguay on 20th of June, and host nation the United States on 26th of June. The 2026 FIFA World Cup, co-hosted by the United States, Mexico, and Canada, opens on 11th of June and runs through 19th of July. And that was the news and sports brought to you by the Voice of Turkey.

Greetings, dear listeners. Welcome to Geoeconomics Diary on TRT Voice of Turkey, where we discuss the strategy beyond borders, the calculations behind the numbers, and the new direction of the global economy. Today, we are focusing not only on factory production lines, but also on how the critical raw materials, microchips, and battery technologies that feed those lines have turned into a new chessboard in global geoeconomics. The automotive industry is no longer merely a marvel of mechanical engineering. It has become a banner in states' pursuit of economic and technological sovereignty and a strategic

0: asset class containing some of the most sensitive fault lines of global trade. This week, we will examine the geoeconomics effects of the great transformation in the automotive industry and the codes of the new supply chain architecture. Dear listeners, as the automotive world tries to recover from the wounds of the pandemic and the geopolitical tensions that followed, a major challenge has emerged, shaking production to its core: structural fractures in supply chains. In the past, the value of a vehicle was determined by engine capacity and mechanical quality. Today, we are faced with what are essentially computers on wheels. Software, sensors, and above all, semiconductor microchips have become the new heart of the automotive industry. Supply networks, weakened financially by the effects of the virus, and logistical bottlenecks began to be pulled one by one into global crises. So, what scale has this new investment and production climate reached, and what kinds of vulnerabilities does it contain? The figures and developments are striking. Giant manufacturers that once minimized inventory costs through the just-in-time production philosophy were forced to halt production for weeks when a single link in the supply chain broke. When we examine supply chain disruptions in the global automotive industry, the first issue we encounter is the semiconductor bottleneck, deepened by the rapid digitalization of vehicles. Disruptions in chip supply, dependent on single hubs such as Taiwan and South Korea, caused billions of dollars in production losses worldwide. In addition, logistics and corridor security problems triggered by tensions in the Suez Canal and disruptions along maritime trade routes doubled parts supply times and upended factory schedules. On the other side of the coin lies raw material nationalism over minerals such as lithium, cobalt, and nickel, which are critical for the electric vehicle transition. These global restrictions are pushing manufacturers into an unrelenting search for new sources. In the past, ownership and control of the industry rested with traditional centers such as Detroit, Stuttgart, or Tokyo. Today, however, we are witnessing a geographical and class-based shift. This new ecosystem, shaped by global elites and technology giants, now stands at the very center of a broad struggle for influence, extending from football clubs to energy routes. Dear listeners, the strongest actor and geoeconomic center of gravity in this new period is Asian capital, and especially China's monopoly over raw materials. As we often emphasize in Geoeconomics Diary, states seeking to transform natural resource wealth and technological production power into global influence are using the green transition as a diplomatic fortress. In battery production, the costliest component of electric vehicles, China controls almost the entire chain, from raw material refining to cell manufacturing. But there is also a darker side to this picture. As Western states face the risk of losing their industrial leadership, they have begun raising protectionist walls. The United States Inflation Reduction Act, with its billions of dollars in incentive packages, and the European Union's moves to impose additional tariffs on Chinese-made vehicles are the clearest examples of this. As in the concepts of sovereign artificial intelligence or sovereign football investment that we have discussed before, this is, in a sense, the era of sovereign battery and supply security. States now want to control not only border lines or energy corridors, but also transportation infrastructure, one of the main arteries of global popular culture and daily life. Dear listeners, this desire for control and the winds of protectionism are not limited to the Pacific Axis. Within Europe, too, we are seeing interesting geoeconomics moves and regionalization trends. The logic of globalization, produce wherever it is the cheapest, is being replaced by approaches known as friendshoring or nearshoring, meaning supply from secure and friendly locations. Companies are now shifting their supply chains to regions that are geographically closer and politically less risky. The global automotive industry is moving away from an efficiency-focused logistics model and toward a new geoeconomics model based on security and resilience. Yet this enormous and rapid growth also brings serious financial and structural risks. Regulatory institutions and manufacturers that operated for years under the logic of free markets and free trade are now confronting the consequences of uncontrolled cost increases and embargoes. The risk of financial contagion is making itself felt here as well. If a critical battery producer or chip supplier halts operations because of a geopolitical crisis, this could create a domino effect, throwing dozens of automotive factories and thousands of supplier firms around the world into turmoil. The sudden transformation of the sector also carries the risk of bankruptcies among thousands of small businesses producing traditional engine parts and unable to adapt, and therefore the risk of mass unemployment. So, how sustainable and reliable are these new investment strategies? In Geoeconomics Diary, we must also question the criterion of suitability. The heavy costs created in the past by dependence on a single supplier or a single country reveal the oversight gaps and strategic blindness of automotive giants. For now, the investment climate appears highly enthusiastic about electric and autonomous vehicles. However, consumers and local communities are not fully satisfied with the high costs and infrastructure shortcomings brought by this sudden transition. Some long-established trade unions and labor leaders in Europe are deeply concerned about production rapidly shifting to distant geographies or newly formed software-based consortiums. Unlike traditional industry, for these new technological investment groups, production facilities are not community heritage or gateways to employment. They are digital assets from which investors can exit when the time comes in pursuit of profit maximization. Dear listeners, today we examined how factory production lines extending from green fields to the roads have turned into a vast geoeconomics laboratory. The automotive industry is no longer merely about engine power and comfort. It is a combination of rare earth elements, software sovereignty, and diplomatic maneuvers and global trade wars. This radical transformation and the fractures in supply chains have the potential to render traditional industrial institutions and rules ineffective. If a small raw material or technology consortium begins to fully control global chip and battery networks, the rules of the game will no longer be set by the free market economy, but by these monopolies and the sovereign powers behind them. Just like the risks created by the digital nuclear age, the industrial world has also created its own new balances of power and vulnerabilities. That is all for today's edition of Geoeconomics Diary, prepared and presented on TRT Voice of Türkiye. Wherever you are in the world, greetings to every place our voice reaches. With the hope of a future in which technology, production and capital are blended with ethical values and lasting sustainability. Geoeconomics Diary was written by Salih Kaya, translated by Evren Genç and broadcast on the English language transmission of The Voice of Türkiye.
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Hello, my dear friend. I'm Nosy Parker, your stubborn host who pursues questions that have been on your mind but you've never found the time to research. And I'm back at it again. Today, I'm rolling up my sleeves to solve a mystery for you. No, it's not the secret to happiness that's already hidden within you. And no, it's not the secret to eternal life either. This mystery is much more unusual. Are you ready? Here comes my question. Why do cartoon and comic book characters usually have four fingers? I can almost hear you saying, finally, someone, namely me, asked this question. Thank you. I agree, and I'm proud of myself. The first thing that comes to mind is, mate, humans have five fingers, so why do these cartoon characters have four? Actually, the answer is quite simple. It's much easier to draw one fever finger. All right. Maybe the answer didn't meet your expectations. I understand. Give me a chance to explain. The four fingers tradition dates back to early cartoons from the 1920s and 1930s. At that time, animators saved time and effort by drawing one fever finger. Besides, four fingers were quite sufficient to show basic expressions and movements. One more detail. Just 1 second of an animated film scene consists of 24 frames. Drawing an extra finger in each frame meant extra work, time, and cost. In short, there's only one way to go. Cut out a finger. Save the production. But it would be unfair to view this tradition as mere laziness. This missing finger also had a visual function. Four fingers were more appropriate for these cute and imaginary characters because they didn't reflect reality anyway, and this detail emphasized that. Think of a cartoon character from your childhood, Mickey Mouse for example. Wouldn't he look strange, even too realistic with five fingers? With four fingers, he's a more sympathetic character, more at home in the cartoon world. There is also a cultural aspect to it. In some Asian countries, particularly Japan, drawing cartoon and comic book characters with four fingers is frowned upon. Why? Because in Japanese, the word for four, shi, is pronounced the same as the word for death. Therefore, the number four is

considered unlucky. Furthermore, Four Fingers also evoked the Japanese mafia, formerly known as the Yakuza. This is because they used to cut off fingers as a form of punishment. For this reason, Japanese artists don't draw four fingers. But in the West, it's the opposite. This tradition, which began in the 1920s, became standard over time and continues in the same way today. I'm Nosey Parker. Bye for now. Stay curious as always, but most of all, wonder what question I'll be chasing in the next episode.

Before we end our broadcast in English, let's have a quick look at the headlines. Turkish Foreign Minister to visit Bangladesh for bilateral talks. Iran's supreme leader warns against dissent amid war and economic crisis. Israel and Lebanon agree on pilot zones for Lebanese army control, and Ukraine drone attack kills three in Crimea, strikes deep inside Russia. You have been listening to the Voice of Turkey's English language transmission, originally broadcast live from Ankara in the 16-meter band on 1760 kHz to Europe between 12:30 and 13:30 UTC. If you're hearing this at a later hour or in another part of the world, thank you for joining us via replay. 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

Ladies and gentlemen, today is Thursday, 4th of June 2026. This is the Voice of Turkey's English language transmission, originally broadcast live from Ankara in the 16-meter band on 17620 kHz to Europe between 12:30 and 13:30 UTC. You may be hearing this now as a replay in a different time zone. 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Following the news, the Voice of Turkey will present you with our feature programs, the Geoeconomics Diary and Oddly Enough, to be followed by some Turkish music.

And now the news. Turkish Foreign Minister to visit Bangladesh for bilateral talks. Turkish Foreign Minister Hakan Fidan will pay a two-day official visit to Bangladesh on Friday and Saturday, his first trip to the country. He is expected to meet Bangladeshi Prime Minister Tariq Rahman and Foreign Minister Khalilur Rahman for talks on strengthening bilateral ties in areas including trade, defense, energy and education. The two sides aim to raise bilateral trade from $1.35 billion in 2025 to $2 billion. Fidan will also visit Rohingya refugee camps in Cox Bazar, where more than 1 million Rohingya Muslims fleeing Myanmar's civil war are sheltered, and inspect humanitarian projects run by Turkish agencies operating in the camps. Turkey's total humanitarian assistance for Rohingya refugees has exceeded $80 million. Iran's supreme leader warns against dissent amid war and economic crisis. Iran's supreme leader Mujtaba Khamenei has warned that anyone who questions the country's ongoing war with the United States is effectively serving the enemy. He accused foreign powers of using psychological pressure to cause internal divisions and called for national unity. The war, which began on 28th of February, has caused severe economic damage, including a 30 to 35% drop in the value of the Iranian

Riyadh. Security forces had previously carried out a deadly crackdown on protesters who took to the streets over the economic situation in January. A conditional ceasefire between the US and Iran has been in place since early April, though sporadic clashes have continued. Iran claims attack on US destroyer in Gulf of Oman. US denies it. Iran's navy has claimed it targeted a U.S. destroyer in the Gulf of Oman, describing the vessel as the command and control center behind American attacks on Iranian commercial ships. Iran said the strike came in response to what it called U.S. violations of regulations in the Strait of Hormuz and attacks on Iranian shipping. U.S. Central Command flatly denied the claim, saying all its naval assets continue to operate safely and without obstruction. Iran's Foreign Minister Abbas Araghchi also warned that any attack on Beirut would lead to a full-scale resumption of the wider Middle East war. He added that Iran would continue strikes against sites allegedly used in attacks on Iranian territory. Trump says he will not end Iran's ceasefire unless American troops are killed. U.S. President Donald Trump has privately told his aides that he will not end the ceasefire with Iran unless Tehran kills American troops, according to the Wall Street Journal. The report says Trump may be willing to tolerate smaller-scale hostilities for weeks or even months to avoid a broader conflict. This week saw some of the most intense exchanges between the two sides since the ceasefire took effect in April, including Iranian missile and drone strikes on U.S. military installations and Kuwait International Airport. U.S. Secretary of State Marco Rubio described the U.S. responses as defensive measures rather than a return to all-out war. Trump has said he's close to signing an end-of-war agreement that would reopen the Strait of Hormuz and dismantle Iran's nuclear program. Israel and Lebanon agree on pilot zones for Lebanese army control. Lebanon and Israel have agreed to renew their ceasefire and create so-called pilot zones where the Lebanese armed forces will exercise exclusive territorial control with all non-state armed groups excluded. The agreement came after a fourth round of U.S.-mediated talks at the State Department. The joint statement said the ceasefire is contingent on a complete halt to Hezbollah fire and the withdrawal of all Hezbollah operatives from the area south of the Litani River. Both sides also reaffirmed they have no hostile intent toward each other and condemned Iran's attacks on countries in the region. The parties are set to reconvene for political and security talks during the week of 22nd of June. The news continues on the English language broadcast of the Voice of Turkey. Israeli strikes kill 9 in Gaza despite ceasefire. Israeli airstrikes have killed at least 9 Palestinians and wounded several others, including children, in Gaza despite a ceasefire agreement. Warplanes and helicopters hit residential apartments across Gaza City, including in the Shati refugee camp and the Tel al-Hawa neighborhood. The deadliest single strike killed 5 members of the same family in the Muhabarat area. Only their 9-year-old daughter survived, pulled from the rubble with minor injuries. Israeli forces also carried out large-scale demolition operations in the north and south of the enclave. Since the ceasefire was declared in October 2025, Israeli operations have killed 936 Palestinians and wounded nearly 3,000 others. Ukraine drone attack kills 3 in Crimea, strikes deep inside Russia. A Ukrainian drone attack on Crimea has killed at least 3 people and wounded 7 others in the city of Simferopol, according to Russian-appointed regional head Sergei Aksionov. On the same night, Ukrainian President Volodymyr Zelensky announced strikes on several key Russian facilities, including the St. Petersburg oil terminal and military targets at Russia's Kronstadt base. The St. Petersburg facility lies approximately 1,100 kilometers from Ukraine's border, highlighting Kyiv's long-range strike capability. Ukrainian forces also struck a weapons production enterprise

Rand Al Halawani and former squad member Natalie Aboudia by Israeli authorities. Association spokesperson Dima Youssef said the reasons for their detention remain unclear. She described the arrests as part of a systematic targeting of Palestinian athletes and said they constitute a clear violation of FIFA regulations. Israeli authorities extended Halawani's detention until Friday after summoning her for questioning at a police station in West Jerusalem. Aboudia, a university student, was arrested following a raid on her home. And finally, sports. Turkey begins World Cup preparations with first training session in Florida. Turkey's national football team has kicked off their 2026 World Cup preparations with their first training session at the Florida Blue Training Center in Fort Lauderdale. The squad, led by coach Vincenzo Montella, includes key players such as Hakan Çalhanoğlu, Arda Güler, Kerem Aktürkoğlu and Barış Alper Yılmaz. The team will play a warm-up friendly against Venezuela on 6th of June at the Inter-Miami CF Stadium. In Group D play, Turkey will face Australia on 13th of June, Paraguay on 20th of June and host nation the United States on 26th of June. The 2026 FIFA World Cup, co-hosted by the United States, Mexico and Canada, opens on 11th of June and runs through 19th of July. And that was the news and sports brought to you by the Voice of Turkey.

Greetings, dear listeners. Welcome to Geoeconomics Diary on TRT Voice of Türkiye, where we discuss the strategy beyond borders, the calculations behind the numbers, and the new direction of the global economy. Today, we are focusing not only on factory production lines, but also on how the critical raw materials, microchips, and battery technologies that feed those lines have turned into a new chessboard in global geoeconomics. The automotive industry is no longer merely a marvel of mechanical engineering. It has become a banner in states' pursuit of economic and technological sovereignty, and a strategic asset class containing some of the most sensitive fault lines of global trade. This week, we will examine the geoeconomics effects of the great transformation in the automotive industry and the codes of the new supply chain architecture. Dear listeners, as the automotive world tries to recover from the wounds of the pandemic and the geopolitical tensions that followed, a major challenge has emerged, shaking production to its core: structural fractures in supply chains. In the past, the value of a vehicle was determined by engine capacity and mechanical quality. Today, we are faced with what are essentially computers on wheels. Software, sensors, and above all, semiconductor microchips have become the new heart of the automotive industry. Supply networks, weakened financially by the effects of the virus, and logistical bottlenecks began to be pulled one by one into global crises. So, what scale has this new investment and production climate reached, and what kinds of vulnerabilities does it contain? The figures and developments are striking. Giant manufacturers that once minimized inventory costs through the just-in-time production philosophy were forced to halt production for weeks when a single link in the supply chain broke. When we examine supply chain disruptions in the global automotive industry, the first issue we encounter is the semiconductor bottleneck, deepened by the rapid digitalization of vehicles. Disruptions in chip supply, dependent on single hubs such as Taiwan and South Korea, caused billions of dollars in production losses worldwide. In addition, logistics and corridor security problems triggered by tensions in the Suez Canal and disruptions along maritime trade routes doubled parts supply times and upended factory schedules. On the other side of the coin lies raw material nationalism over minerals such as lithium, cobalt, and nickel, which are critical for the electric vehicle transition. These global restrictions are pushing manufacturers into an unrelenting search for new sources. In the past, ownership and control of the industry rested with traditional centers such as Detroit, Stuttgart, or Tokyo. Today, however, we are witnessing a geographical and class-based shift. This new ecosystem, shaped by global elites and technology giants, now stands at the very center of a broad struggle for influence, extending from football clubs to energy routes. Dear listeners, the strongest actor and geoeconomic center of gravity in this new period is Asian capital, and especially China's monopoly over raw materials. As we often emphasize in Geoeconomics Diary, states seeking to transform natural resource wealth and technological production power into global influence are using the green transition as a diplomatic fortress. In battery production, the costliest component of electric vehicles, China controls almost the entire chain, from raw material refining to cell manufacturing. But there is also a darker side to this picture. As Western states face the risk of losing their industrial leadership, they have begun raising protectionist walls. The United States Inflation Reduction Act, with its billions of dollars in incentive packages, and the European

0: European Union's moves to impose additional tariffs on Chinese-made vehicles are the clearest examples of this. As in the concepts of sovereign artificial intelligence or sovereign football investment that we have discussed before, this is, in a sense, the era of sovereign battery and supply security. States now want to control not only border lines or energy corridors, but also transportation infrastructure, one of the main arteries of global popular culture and daily life. Dear listeners, this desire for control and the winds of protectionism are not limited to the Pacific Axis. Within Europe, too, we are seeing interesting geoeconomics moves and regionalization trends. The logic of globalization, produce wherever it is the cheapest, is being replaced by approaches known as friendshoring or nearshoring, meaning supply from secure and friendly locations. Companies are now shifting their supply chains to regions that are geographically closer and politically less risky. The global automotive industry is moving away from an efficiency-focused logistics model and toward a new geoeconomics model based on security and resilience. Yet this enormous and rapid growth also brings serious financial and structural risks. Regulatory institutions and manufacturers that operated for years under the logic of free markets and free trade are now confronting the consequences of uncontrolled cost increases and embargoes. The risk of financial contagion is making itself felt here as well. If a critical battery producer or chip supplier halts operations because of a geopolitical crisis, this could create a domino effect, throwing dozens of automotive factories and thousands of supplier firms around the world into turmoil. The sudden transformation of the sector also carries the risk of bankruptcies among thousands of small businesses producing traditional engine parts and unable to adapt, and therefore the risk of mass unemployment. So, how sustainable and reliable are these new investment strategies? In Geoeconomics Diary, we must also question the criterion of suitability. The heavy costs created in the past by dependence on a single supplier or a single country reveal the oversight gaps and strategic blindness of automotive giants. For now, the investment climate appears highly enthusiastic about electric and autonomous vehicles. However, consumers and local communities are not fully satisfied with the high costs and infrastructure shortcomings brought by this sudden transition. Some long-established trade unions and labor leaders in Europe are deeply concerned about production rapidly shifting to distant geographies or newly formed software-based consortiums. Unlike traditional industry, for these new technological investment groups, production facilities are not community heritage or gateways to employment. They are digital assets from which investors can exit when the time comes in pursuit of profit maximization. Dear listeners, today we examined how factory production lines extending from green fields to the roads have turned into a vast geoeconomics laboratory. The automotive industry is no longer merely about engine power and comfort. It is a combination of rare earth elements, software sovereignty, and diplomatic maneuvers and global trade wars. This radical transformation and the fractures in supply chains have the potential to render traditional industrial institutions and rules ineffective. If a small raw material or technology consortium begins to fully control global chip and battery networks, the rules of the game will no longer be set by the free market economy, but by these monopolies and the sovereign powers behind them. Just like the risks created by the digital nuclear age, the industrial world has also created its own new balances of power and vulnerabilities. That is all for today's edition of Geoeconomics Diary, prepared and presented on TRT Voice of Turkey. Wherever you are in the world, greetings to every place our voice reaches. With the hope of a future. in which technology, production and capital are blended with ethical values and lasting sustainability. Geoeconomics Diary was written by Salih Kaya, translated by Evren Genç and broadcast on the English language transmission of The Voice of Türkiye.
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Here is our summer English broadcast schedule. 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For Iraq, Syria, Jordan, and the Arabian Peninsula, we are on 6165 kHz at 0300 UTC and on 49 meter band. For the Americas, tune in on 7275 kHz at 0300 UTC on 41 meter band and on 11785 kHz at 2200 UTC on 25 meter band. 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

Hello, my dear friend. I'm Nosy Parker, your stubborn host who pursues questions that have been on your mind but you've never found the time to research. And I'm back at it again. Today, I'm rolling up my sleeves to solve a mystery for you. No, it's not the secret to happiness that's already hidden within you. And no, it's not the secret to eternal life either. This mystery is much more unusual. Are you ready? Here comes my question. Why do cartoon and comic book characters usually have four fingers? I can almost hear you saying, finally, someone, namely me, asked this question. Thank you. I agree, and I'm proud of myself. The first thing that comes to mind is, mate, humans have five fingers, so why do these cartoon characters have four? Actually, the answer is quite simple. It's much easier to draw one fever finger. All right. Maybe the answer didn't meet your expectations. I understand. Give me a chance to explain. The four fingers tradition dates back to early cartoons from the 1920s and 1930s. At that time, animators saved time and effort by drawing one fever finger. Besides, four fingers were quite sufficient to show basic expressions and movements. One more detail. Just 1 second of an animated film scene consists of 24 frames. Drawing an extra finger in each frame meant extra.

your work, time, and cost. In short, there's only one way to go. Cut out a finger. Save the production. But it will be unfair to view this tradition as mere laziness. This missing finger also had a visual function. Four fingers were more appropriate for these cute and imaginary characters because they didn't reflect reality anyway, and this detail emphasized that. Think of a cartoon character from your childhood, Mickey Mouse for example. Wouldn't he look strange, even too realistic with five fingers? With four fingers, he's a more sympathetic character, more at home in the cartoon world. There is also a cultural aspect to it. In some Asian countries, particularly Japan, drawing cartoon and comic book characters with four fingers is frowned upon. In Japanese, the word for four, shi, is pronounced the same as the word for death. Therefore, the number four is considered unlucky. Furthermore, four fingers also evoke the Japanese mafia, formerly known as the Yakuza. This is because they used to cut off fingers as a form of punishment. For this reason, Japanese artists don't draw four fingers. But in the West, it's the opposite. This tradition, which began in the 1920s, became standard over time and continues in the same way today. I'm Nosey Parker. Bye for now. Stay curious as always, but most of all, wonder what question I'll be chasing in the next episode.

Before we end our broadcast in English, let's have a quick look at the headlines. Turkish Foreign Minister to visit Bangladesh for bilateral talks. Iran's supreme leader warns against dissent amid war and economic crisis. Israel and Lebanon agree on pilot zones for Lebanon.

Chinese army control and Ukraine drone attack kills three in Crimea, strikes deep inside Russia. You have been listening to the Voice of Turkey's English language transmission, originally broadcast live from Ankara in the 16-meter band on 17620 kHz to Europe between 12:30 and 13:30 UTC. If you're hearing this at a later hour or in another part of the world, thank you for joining us via replay. 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Our email address is englishdesk@trt.net.tr. 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

Ladies and gentlemen, today is Thursday, 4th of June 2026. This is the voice of Turkey's English language transmission, originally broadcast live from Ankara in the 16-meter band on 17620 kHz to Europe between 12:30 and 13:30 UTC. You may be hearing this now as a replay in a different time zone. You can listen to us over the Turksat 3A and 4A satellites and on the internet at www.trtdinle.com through radios link and under the VOT radios expandable section. Our email address is englishdesk@trt.net.tr. Following the news, the Voice of Turkey will present you with our feature programs, the Geoeconomics Diary, and oddly enough, to be followed by some Turkish music.

now the news. Turkish Foreign Minister to visit Bangladesh for bilateral talks. Turkish Foreign Minister Hakan Fidan will pay a two-day official visit to Bangladesh on Friday and Saturday, his first trip to the country. He is expected to meet Bangladeshi Prime Minister Tariq Rahman and Foreign Minister Khalilur Rahman for talks on strengthening bilateral ties in areas including trade, defense, energy, and education. The two sides aim to raise bilateral trade from $1.35 billion in 2025 to $2 billion. Fidan will also visit Rohingya refugee camps in Cox Bazar, where more than 1 million Rohingya Muslims fleeing Myanmar's civil war are sheltered, and inspect humanitarian projects run by Turkish agencies operating in the camps. Turkey's total humanitarian assistance for Rohingya refugees has exceeded $80 million. Iran's supreme leader warns against dissent amid war and economic crisis. Iran's supreme leader

Mujtaba Khamenei has warned that anyone who questions the country's ongoing war with the United States is effectively serving the enemy. He accused foreign powers of using psychological pressure to cause internal divisions and called for national unity. The war, which began on 28th of February, has caused severe economic damage, including a 30 to 35% drop in the value of the Iranian rial. Security forces had previously carried out a deadly crackdown on protesters who took to the streets over the economic situation in January. A conditional ceasefire between the US and Iran has been in place since early April, though sporadic clashes have continued. Iran claims attack on US destroyer in Gulf of Oman. US denies it. Iran's Navy has claimed it targeted a U.S. destroyer in the Gulf of Oman, describing the vessel as the command and control center behind American attacks on Iranian commercial ships. Iran said the strike came in response to what it called U.S. violations of regulations in the Strait of Hormuz and attacks on Iranian shipping. U.S. Central Command flatly denied the claim, saying all its naval assets continue to operate safely and without obstruction. Iran's Foreign Minister Abbas Araghchi also warned that any attack on Beirut would lead to a full-scale resumption of the wider Middle East war. He added that Iran would continue strikes against sites allegedly used in attacks on Iranian territory. Trump says he will not end Iran's ceasefire unless American troops are killed. U.S. President Donald Trump has privately told his aides that he will not end the ceasefire with Iran unless Tehran kills American troops, according to the Wall Street Journal. The report says Trump may be willing to tolerate smaller-scale hostilities for weeks or even months to avoid a broader conflict. This week saw some of the most intense exchanges between the two sides since the ceasefire took effect in April, including Iranian missile and drone strikes on U.S. military installations and Kuwait International Airport. U.S. Secretary of State Marco Rubio described the U.S. responses as defensive measures rather than a return to all-out war. Trump has said he's close to signing an end-of-war agreement that would reopen the Strait of Hormuz and dismantle Iran's nuclear program. Israel and Lebanon agree on pilot zones for Lebanese army control. Lebanon and Israel have agreed to renew their ceasefire and create so-called pilot zones where the Lebanese armed forces will exercise exclusive territorial control with all non-state armed groups excluded. The agreement came after a fourth round of U.S.-mediated talks at the State Department. The joint statement said the ceasefire is contingent on a complete halt to Hezbollah fire and the withdrawal of all Hezbollah operatives from the area south of the Litani River. Both sides also reaffirmed they have no hostile intent toward each other and condemned Iran's attacks on countries in the region. The parties are set to reconvene for political and security talks during the week of 22nd of June. The news continues on the English language broadcast of the Voice of Turkey. Israeli strikes kill 9 in Gaza despite ceasefire. Israeli air strikes have killed at least 9 Palestinians and wounded several others, including children, in Gaza despite a ceasefire agreement. Warplanes and helicopters hit residential apartments across Gaza City, including in the Shati refugee camp and the Tal al-Hawa neighborhood. The deadliest single strike killed 5 members of the same family in the Muhabarat area. Only their 9-year-old daughter survived, pulled from the rubble with minor injuries. Israeli forces also carried out large-scale demolition operations in the north and south of the enclave. Since the ceasefire was declared in October 2025, Israeli operations have killed 936 Palestinians and wounded nearly 3,000 others. Ukraine drone attack kills 3 in Crimea, strikes deep inside Russia. A Ukrainian drone attack on Crimea has killed at least 3 people and wounded 7 others in the city of Simferopol, according to Russian-appointed regional head Sergei Aksionov.
on the same

Same night, Ukrainian President Volodymyr Zelensky announced strikes on several key Russian facilities, including the St. Petersburg oil terminal and military targets at Russia's Kronstadt base. The St. Petersburg facility lies approximately 1,100 kilometers from Ukraine's border, highlighting Kyiv's long-range strike capability. Ukrainian forces also struck a weapons production enterprise in the Tambov region, nearly 600 kilometers from the front line. St. Petersburg's governor confirmed that several facilities in the city were damaged, though no fatalities were reported there. Palestinian football body calls for international action after arrest of two women players. The Palestinian Football Association has called for international action following the arrest of women's national team player Rand Al-Halawani and former squad member Natalie Aboudia by Israeli authorities. Association spokesperson Dima Youssef said the reasons for their detention remain unclear. She described the arrests as part of a systematic targeting of Palestinian athletes and said they constitute a clear violation of FIFA regulations. Israeli authorities extended Halawani's detention until Friday after summoning her for questioning at a police station in West Jerusalem. Aboudia, a university student, was arrested following a raid on her home. And finally, sports. Turkey begins World Cup preparations with first training session in Florida. Turkey's national football team has kicked off their 2026 World Cup preparations with their first training session at the Florida Blue Training Center in Fort Lauderdale. The squad, led by coach Vincenzo Montella, includes key players such as Hakan Çalhanoğlu, Arda Güler, Kerem Aktürkoğlu,

Paraguay on 20th of June and host nation the United States on 26th of June. The 2026 FIFA World Cup, co-hosted by the United States, Mexico and Canada, opens on 11th of June and runs through 19th of July. And that was the news and sports brought to you by the Voice of Turkey.

Greetings, dear listeners. Welcome to Geoeconomics Diary on TRT Voice of Turkey, where we discuss the strategy beyond borders, the calculations behind the numbers, and the new direction of the global economy. Today, we are focusing not only on factory production lines, but also on how the critical raw materials, microchips, and battery technologies that feed those lines have turned into a new chessboard in global geoeconomics. The automotive industry is no longer merely a marvel of mechanical engineering. It has become a banner in states' pursuit of economic and technological sovereignty, and a strategic asset class containing some of the most sensitive fault lines of global trade. This week, we will examine the geoeconomics

0: effects of the great transformation in the automotive industry and the codes of the new supply chain architecture. Dear listeners, as the automotive world tries to recover from the wounds of the pandemic and the geopolitical tensions that followed, a major challenge has emerged, shaking production to its core: structural fractures in supply chains. In the past, the value of a vehicle was determined by engine capacity and mechanical quality. Today, we are faced with what are essentially computers on wheels. Software, sensors, and above all, semiconductor microchips have become the new heart of the automotive industry. Supply networks, weakened financially by the effects of the virus, and logistical bottlenecks began to be pulled one by one into global crises. So, what scale has this new investment and production climate reached, and what kinds of vulnerabilities does it contain? The figures and developments are striking. Giant manufacturers that once minimized inventory costs through the just-in-time production philosophy were forced to halt production for weeks when a single link in the supply chain broke. When we examine supply chain disruptions in the global automotive industry, the first issue we encounter is the semiconductor bottleneck, deepened by the rapid digitalization of vehicles. Disruptions in chip supply, dependent on single hubs such as Taiwan and South Korea, caused billions of dollars in production losses worldwide. In addition, logistics and corridor security problems triggered by tensions in the Suez Canal and disruptions along maritime trade routes doubled parts supply times and upended factory schedules. On the other side of the coin lies raw material nationalism over minerals such as lithium, cobalt, and nickel, which are critical for the electric vehicle transition. These global restrictions are pushing manufacturers into an unrelenting search for new sources. In the past, ownership and control of the industry rested with traditional centers such as Detroit, Stuttgart, or Tokyo. Today, however, we are witnessing a geographical and class-based shift. This new ecosystem, shaped by global elites and technology giants, now stands at the very center of a broad struggle for influence, extending from football clubs to energy routes. Dear listeners, the strongest actor and geoeconomic center of gravity in this new period is Asian capital, and especially China's monopoly over raw materials. As we often emphasize in Geoeconomics Diary, states seeking to transform natural resource wealth and technological production power into global influence are using the green transition as a diplomatic fortress. In battery production, the costliest component of electric vehicles, China controls almost the entire chain, from raw material refining to cell manufacturing. But there is also a darker side to this picture. As Western states face the risk of losing their industrial leadership, they have begun raising protectionist walls. The United States Inflation Reduction Act, with its billions of dollars in incentive packages, and the European Union's moves to impose additional tariffs on Chinese-made vehicles are the clearest examples of this. As in the concepts of sovereign artificial intelligence or sovereign football investment that we have discussed before, this is, in a sense, the era of sovereign battery and supply security. States now want to control not only border lines or energy corridors, but also transportation infrastructure, one of the main arteries of global popular culture and daily life. Dear listeners, this desire for control and the winds of protectionism are not limited to the Pacific Axis. Within Europe, too, we are seeing interesting geoeconomics moves and regionalization trends. The logic of globalization, produce wherever it is the cheapest, is being replaced by approaches known as friendshoring or nearshoring, meaning supply from secure and friendly locations. Companies are now shifting their supply chains to regions that are geographically closer and politically less risky. The global automotive industry is moving away from an efficiency-focused logistics model and toward a new geoeconomics model based on security and resilience. Yet this enormous and rapid growth also brings serious financial and structural risks. Regulatory institutions and manufacturers that operated for years under the logic of free markets and free trade are now confronting the consequences of uncontrolled cost increases and embargoes. The risk of financial contagion is making itself felt here as well. If a critical battery producer or chip supplier halts operations because of a geopolitical crisis, this could create a domino effect, throwing dozens of automotive factories and thousands of supplier firms around the world into turmoil. The sudden transformation of the sector also carries the risk of bankruptcies among thousands of small businesses producing traditional engine parts and unable to adapt, and therefore the risk of mass unemployment. So, how sustainable and reliable are these new investment strategies? In Geoeconomics Diary, we must also question the criterion of suitability. The heavy costs created in the past by dependence on a single supplier or a single country reveal the oversight gaps and strategic blindness of automotive giants. For now, the investment climate appears highly enthusiastic about electric and autonomous vehicles. However, consumers and local communities are not fully satisfied with the high costs and infrastructure shortcomings brought by this sudden transition. Some long-established trade unions and labor leaders in Europe are deeply concerned about production rapidly shifting to distant geographies or newly formed software-based consortiums. Unlike traditional industry, for these new technological investment groups, production facilities are not community heritage or gateways to employment. They are digital assets from which investors can exit when the time comes in pursuit of profit maximization. Dear listeners, today we examined how factory production lines extending from green fields to the roads have turned into a vast geoeconomics laboratory. The automotive industry is no longer merely about engine power and comfort. It is a combination of rare earth elements, software sovereignty, and diplomatic maneuvers and global trade wars. This radical transformation and the fractures in supply chains have the potential to render traditional industrial institutions and rules ineffective. If a small raw material or technology consortium begins to fully control global chip and battery networks, the rules of the game will no longer be set by the free market economy, but by these monopolies and the sovereign powers behind them. Just like the risks created by the digital nuclear age, the industrial world has also created its own new balances of power and vulnerabilities. That is all for today's edition of Geoeconomics Diary, prepared and presented on TRT Voice of Türkiye. Wherever you are in the world, greetings to every place our voice reaches. With the hope of a future in which technology, production and capital are blended with ethical values and lasting sustainability. Geoeconomics Diary was written by Salih Kaya, translated by Evren Genç and broadcast on the English language transmission of The Voice of Türkiye.
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Hello, my dear friend. I'm Nosy Parker, your stubborn host who pursues questions that have been on your mind but you've never found the time to research. And I'm back at it again. Today, I'm rolling up my sleeves to solve a mystery for you. No, it's not the secret to happiness that's already hidden within you. And no, it's not the secret to eternal life either. This mystery is much more unusual. Are you ready? Here comes my question. Why do cartoon and comic book characters usually have four fingers? I can almost hear you saying, finally, someone, namely me, asked this question. Thank you. I agree, and I'm proud of myself. The first thing that comes to mind is, mate, humans have five fingers, so why do these cartoon characters have four? Actually, the answer is quite simple. It's much easier to draw one fewer finger. All right. Maybe the answer didn't meet your expectations. I understand. Give me a chance to explain. The four fingers tradition dates back to early cartoons from the 1920s and 1930s. At that time, animators saved time and effort by drawing one fewer finger. Besides, four fingers were quite sufficient to show basic expressions and movements. One more detail. Just 1 second of an animated film scene consists of 24 frames. Drawing an extra finger in each frame meant extra work, time, and cost. In short, there's only one way to go. Cut out a finger. Save the production. But it would be unfair to view this tradition as mere laziness. This missing finger also had a visual function. Four fingers were more appropriate for these cute and imaginary characters because they didn't reflect reality anyway, and this detail emphasized that. Think of a cartoon character from your childhood, Mickey Mouse for example. Wouldn't he look strange, even too realistic with five fingers? With four fingers, he's a more sympathetic character, more at home in the cartoon world. There is also a cultural aspect to it. In some Asian countries, particularly Japan, drawing cartoon and comic book characters with four fingers is frowned upon. In Japanese, the word for four, shi, is pronounced the same as the word for death. Therefore, the number four is considered unlucky. Furthermore, four fingers also evoke the Japanese mafia, formerly known as the Yakuza. This is because they used to cut off fingers as a form of punishment.

This reason, Japanese artists don't draw four fingers. But in the West, it's the opposite. This tradition, which began in the 1920s, became standard over time and continues in the same way today. I'm Nosey Parker. Bye for now. Stay curious as always, but most of all, wonder what question I'll be chasing in the next episode.

Before we end our broadcast in English, let's have a quick look at the headlines. Turkish foreign minister to visit Bangladesh for bilateral talks. Iran's supreme leader warns against dissent amid war and economic crisis. Israel and Lebanon agree on pilot zones for Lebanese army control, and Ukraine drone attack kills three in Crimea, strikes deep inside Russia. You have been listening to the Voice of Turkey's English language transmission, originally broadcast live from Ankara in the 16-meter band on 17620 kHz to Europe between 12:30 and 13:30 UTC. If you're hearing this at a later hour or in another part of the world, thank you for joining us via replay. 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

Ladies and gentlemen, today is Thursday, 4th of June 2026. 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

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You may be hearing this now as a replay in a different time zone. 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Following the news, the Voice of Turkey will present you with our feature programs, The Geoeconomics Diary and Oddly Enough, to be followed by some Turkish music.

And now the news. Turkish Foreign Minister to visit Bangladesh for bilateral talks. Turkish Foreign Minister Hakan Fidan will pay a two-day official visit to Bangladesh on Friday and Saturday, his first trip to the country. He is expected to meet Bangladeshi Prime Minister Tariq Rahman and Foreign Minister Khalilur Rahman for talks on strengthening bilateral ties in areas including trade, defense, energy, and education. The two sides aim to raise bilateral trade from $1.35 billion in 2025 to $2 billion. Fidan will also visit Rohingya refugee camps in Cox Bazar, where more than 1 million Rohingya Muslims fleeing Myanmar's civil war are sheltered, and inspect humanitarian projects run by Turkish agencies operating in the camps. Turkey's total humanitarian assistance for Rohingya refugees has exceeded $80 million. Iran's supreme leader warns against dissent amid war and economic crisis. Iran's supreme leader Mujtaba Khamenei has warned that anyone who questions the country's ongoing war with the United States is effectively serving the enemy. He accused foreign powers of using psychological pressure to cause internal divisions and called for national unity. The war, which began on 28th of February, has caused severe economic damage, including a 30 to 35% drop in the value of the Iranian rial. Security forces had previously carried out a deadly crackdown on protesters who took to the streets over the economic situation in January. A conditional ceasefire between the U.S. and Iran has been in place since early April, though sporadic clashes have continued. Iran claims attack on U.S. destroyer in Gulf of Oman. U.S. denies it. Iran's Navy has claimed it targeted a U.S. destroyer in the Gulf of Oman, describing the vessel as the command and control center behind American attacks on Iranian commercial ships. Iran said the strike came in response to what it called U.S. violations of regulations in the Strait of Hormuz and attacks on Iranian shipping. U.S. Central Command flatly denied the claim, saying all its naval assets continue to operate safely and without obstruction. Iran's Foreign Minister Abbas Araghchi also warned that any attack on Beirut would lead to a full-scale resumption of the wider Middle East war. He added that Iran would continue strikes against sites allegedly used in attacks on Iranian territory. Trump says he will not end Iran's ceasefire unless American troops are killed. U.S. President Donald Trump has privately told his aides that he will not end the ceasefire with Iran unless Tehran kills American troops, according to the Wall Street Journal. The report says Trump may be willing to tolerate smaller-scale hostilities for weeks or even months to avoid a broader conflict. This week saw some of the most intense exchanges between the two sides since the ceasefire took effect in April, including Iranian missile and drone strikes on U.S. military installations and Kuwait International Airport. U.S. Secretary of State Marco Rubio described the U.S. responses as defensive measures rather than a return to all-out war. Trump has said he's close to signing an end-of-war agreement that would reopen the Strait of Hormuz and dismantle Iran's nuclear program. Israel and Lebanon agree on pilot zones for Lebanese army control. Lebanon and Israel have agreed to renew their ceasefire and create so-called pilot zones where the Lebanese armed forces will exercise exclusive territorial control, with all non-state armed groups excluded. The agreement came after a fourth round of U.S.-mediated talks at the State Department. The joint statement said the ceasefire is contingent on a complete halt to Hezbollah fire and the withdrawal of all Hezbollah operatives from the area south of the Litani River. Both sides also reaffirmed they have no hostile intent toward each other and condemned Iran's attacks on countries in the region. The parties are set to reconvene for political and security talks during the week of 22nd of June. The news continues on the English language broadcast of The Voice of Turkey.
Israeli strikes kill 9 in Gaza despite ceasefire. Israeli airstrikes have killed at least 9 Palestinians and wounded several others, including children, in Gaza despite a ceasefire agreement. Warplanes and helicopters hit residential apartments across Gaza City, including in the Shati refugee camp and the Tal al-Hawa neighborhood. The deadliest single strike killed 5 members of the same family in the Muhabarat area. Only their 9-year-old daughter survived, pulled from the rubble with minor injuries. Israeli forces also carried out large-scale demolition operations in the north and south of the enclave. Since the ceasefire was declared in October 2025, Israeli operations have killed 936 Palestinians and wounded nearly 3,000 others. Ukraine drone attack kills 3 in Crimea, strikes deep inside Russia. A Ukrainian drone attack on Crimea has killed at least 3 people and wounded 7 others in the city of Simferopol, according to Russian-appointed regional head Sergei Aksionov. On the same night, Ukrainian President Volodymyr Zelensky announced strikes on several key Russian facilities, including the St. Petersburg oil terminal and military targets at Russia's Kronstadt base. The St. Petersburg facility lies approximately 1,100 kilometers from Ukraine's border, highlighting Kyiv's long-range strike capability. Ukrainian forces also struck a weapons production enterprise in the Tambov region, nearly 600 kilometers from the front line. St. Petersburg's governor confirmed that several facilities in the city were damaged, though no fatalities were reported there. Palestinian football body calls for international action after arrest of 2 women players. The Palestinian Football Association has called for international action following the arrest of women's national team player Rand Al-Halawani and former squad member Natalie Aboudia by Israeli authorities. Association spokesperson Dima Youssef said the reasons for their detention remain unclear. She described the arrests as part of a systematic targeting of Palestinian athletes and said they constitute a clear violation of FIFA regulations. Israeli authorities extended Halawani's detention until Friday after summoning her for questioning at a police station in West Jerusalem. Aboudia, a university student, was arrested following a raid on her home. And finally, sports. Turkey begins World Cup preparations with first training session in Florida. Turkey's national football team has kicked off their 2026 World Cup preparations with their first training session at the Florida Blue Training Center in Fort Lauderdale. The squad, led by coach Vincenzo Montella, includes key players such as Hakan Çalhanoğlu, Arda Güler, Kerem Aktürkoğlu and Barış Alper Yılmaz. The team will play a warm-up friendly against Venezuela on 6th of June at the Inter-Miami CF Stadium. In Group D play, Turkey will face Australia on 13th of June, Paraguay on 20th of June and host nation the United States on 26th of June. The 2026 FIFA World Cup, co-hosted by the United States, Mexico and Canada, opens on 11th of June and runs through 19th of July. And that was the news and sports brought to you by the Voice of Turkey.

Greetings, dear listeners. Welcome to Geoeconomics Diary on TRT Voice of Turkey, where we discuss the strategy beyond borders, the calculations behind the numbers, and the new direction of the global economy. Today, we are focusing not only on factory production lines, but also on how the critical raw materials, microchips, and battery technologies that feed those lines have turned into a new chessboard in global geoeconomics. The automotive industry is no longer merely a marvel of mechanical engineering. It has become a banner in states' pursuit of economic and technological sovereignty, and a strategic asset class containing some of the most sensitive fault lines of global trade. This week, we will examine the geoeconomics effects of the great transformation in the automotive industry and the codes of the new supply chain architecture. Dear listeners, as the automotive world tries to recover from the wounds of the pandemic and the geopolitical tensions that followed, a major challenge has emerged, shaking production to its core: structural fractures in supply chains. In the past, the value of a vehicle was determined by engine capacity and mechanical quality. Today, we are faced with what are essentially computers on wheels.

Software, sensors, and above all, semiconductor microchips have become the new heart of the automotive industry. Supply networks, weakened financially by the effects of the virus, and logistical bottlenecks began to be pulled one by one into global crises. So, what scale has this new investment and production climate reached, and what kinds of vulnerabilities does it contain? The figures and developments are striking. Giant manufacturers that once minimized inventory costs through the just-in-time production philosophy were forced to halt production for weeks when a single link in the supply chain broke. When we examine supply chain disruptions in the global automotive industry, the first issue we encounter is the semiconductor bottleneck, deepened by the rapid digitalization of vehicles. Disruptions in chip supply, dependent on single hubs such as Taiwan and South Korea, caused billions of dollars in production losses worldwide. In addition, logistics and corridor security problems triggered by tensions in the Suez Canal and disruptions along maritime trade routes doubled parts supply times and upended factory schedules. On the other side of the coin lies raw material nationalism over minerals such as lithium, cobalt, and nickel, which are critical for the electric vehicle transition. These global restrictions are pushing manufacturers into an unrelenting search for new sources. In the past, ownership and control of the industry rested with traditional centers such as Detroit, Stuttgart, or Tokyo. Today, however, we are witnessing a geographical and class-based shift. This new ecosystem, shaped by global elites and technology giants, now stands at the very center of a broad struggle for influence, extending from football clubs to energy routes. Dear listeners, the strongest actor and geoeconomic center of gravity in this new period is Asian capital, and especially China's monopoly over raw materials. As we often emphasize in Geoeconomics Diary, states seeking to transform natural resource wealth and technological production power into global influence are using the green transition as a diplomatic fortress. In battery production, the costliest component of electric vehicles, China controls almost the entire chain, from raw material refining to cell manufacturing. But there is also a darker side to this picture. As Western states face the risk of losing their industrial leadership, they have begun raising protectionist walls. The United States Inflation Reduction Act, with its billions of dollars in incentive packages, and the European Union's moves to impose additional tariffs on Chinese-made vehicles are the clearest examples of this. As in the concepts of sovereign artificial intelligence or sovereign football investment that we have discussed before, this is, in a sense, the era of sovereign battery and supply security. States now want to control not only border lines or energy corridors, but also transportation infrastructure, one of the main arteries of global popular culture and daily life. Dear listeners, this desire for control and the winds of protectionism are not limited to the Pacific Axis. Within Europe, too, we are seeing interesting geoeconomics moves and regionalization trends. The logic of globalization, produce wherever it is the cheapest, is being replaced by approaches known as friendshoring or nearshoring, meaning supply from secure and friendly locations. Companies are now shifting their supply chains to regions that are geographically closer and politically less risky. The global automotive industry is moving away from an efficiency-focused logistics model and toward a new geoeconomics model based on security and resilience. Yet this enormous and rapid growth also brings serious financial and structural risks. Regulatory institutions and manufacturers that operated for years under the logic of free markets and free trade are now confronting the consequences of uncontrolled cost increases and embargoes. The risk of financial contagion is making itself felt here as well. If a critical battery producer or chip supplier halts operations because of a geopolitical crisis, this could create a domino effect.

0: effect, throwing dozens of automotive factories and thousands of supplier firms around the world into turmoil. The sudden transformation of the sector also carries the risk of bankruptcies among thousands of small businesses producing traditional engine parts and unable to adapt, and therefore the risk of mass unemployment. So, how sustainable and reliable are these new investment strategies? In Geoeconomics Diary, we must also question the criterion of suitability. The heavy costs created in the past by dependence on a single supplier or a single country reveal the oversight gaps and strategic blindness of automotive giants. For now, the investment climate appears highly enthusiastic about electric and autonomous vehicles. However, consumers and local communities are not fully satisfied with the high costs and infrastructure shortcomings brought by this sudden transition. Some long-established trade unions and labor leaders in Europe are deeply concerned about production rapidly shifting to distant geographies or newly formed software-based consortiums. Unlike traditional industry, for these new technological investment groups, production facilities are not community heritage or gateways to employment. They are digital assets from which investors can exit when the time comes in pursuit of profit maximization. Dear listeners, today we examined how factory production lines extending from green fields to the roads have turned into a vast geoeconomics laboratory. The automotive industry is no longer merely about engine power and comfort. It is a combination of rare earth elements, software sovereignty, and diplomatic maneuvers and global trade wars. This radical transformation and the fractures in supply chains have the potential to render traditional industrial institutions and rules ineffective. If a small raw material or technology consortium begins to fully control global chip and battery networks, the rules of the game will no longer be set by the free market economy, but by these monopolies and the sovereign powers behind them. Just like the risks created by the digital nuclear age, the industrial world has also created its own new balances of power and vulnerabilities. That is all for today's edition of Geoeconomics Diary, prepared and presented on TRT Voice of Türkiye. Wherever you are in the world, greetings to every place our voice reaches. With the hope of a future in which technology, production and capital are blended with ethical values and lasting sustainability. Geoeconomics Diary was written by Salih Kaya, translated by Evren Genç and broadcast on the English language transmission of The Voice of Türkiye.
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For Iraq, Syria, Jordan, and the Arabian Peninsula, we are on 6165 kHz at 0300 UTC and on 49 meter band. 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Stay tuned to Voice of Turkey.

Hello, my dear friend. I'm Nosy Parker, your stubborn host who pursues questions that have been on your mind but you've never found the time to research. And I'm back at it again. Today, I'm rolling up my sleeves to solve a mystery for you. No, it's not the secret to happiness that's already hidden within you. And no, it's not the secret to eternal life either. This mystery is much more unusual. Are you ready? Here comes my question. Why do cartoon and comic book characters usually have four fingers? I can almost hear you saying, "Finally, someone, namely me, asked this question." Thank you. I agree, and I'm proud of myself. The first thing that comes to mind is, mate, humans have five fingers, so why do these cartoon characters have four? Actually, the answer is quite simple. It's much easier to draw one fewer finger. All right. Maybe the answer didn't meet your expectations. I understand. Give me a chance to explain. The four fingers tradition dates back to early cartoons from the 1920s and 1930s. At that time, animators saved time and effort by drawing one fewer finger. Besides, four fingers were quite sufficient to show basic expressions and movements. One more detail. Just 1 second of an animated film scene consists of 24 frames. Drawing an extra finger in each frame meant extra work, time, and cost. In short, there's only one way to go. Cut out a finger. Save the production. But it would be unfair to view this tradition as mere laziness. This missing finger also had a visual function. Four fingers were more appropriate for these cute and imaginary characters because they didn't reflect reality anyway, and this detail emphasized that. Think of a cartoon character from your childhood, Mickey Mouse for example. Wouldn't he look strange, even too realistic with five fingers? With four fingers, he's a more sympathetic character, more at home in the cartoon world. There is also a cultural aspect to it. In some Asian countries, particularly Japan, drawing cartoon and comic book characters with four fingers is frowned upon. In Japanese, the word for four, shi, is pronounced the same as the word for death. Therefore, the number four is considered unlucky. Furthermore, four fingers also evoke the Japanese mafia, formerly known as the Yakuza. This is because they used to cut off fingers as a form of punishment. For this reason, Japanese artists don't draw four fingers. But in the West, it's the opposite. This tradition, which began in the 1920s, became standard over time and continues in the same way today. I'm Nosy Parker. Bye for now. Stay curious as always, but most of all, wonder what question I'll be chasing in the next episode.

Before we end our broadcast in English, let's have a quick look at the headlines. Turkish Foreign Minister to visit Bangladesh for bilateral talks. Iran's supreme leader warns against dissent amid war and economic crisis. Israel and Lebanon agree on pilot zones for Lebanese army control, and Ukraine drone attack kills three in Crimea, strikes deep inside Russia. You have been listening to the Voice of Turkey's English language transmission, originally broadcast live from Ankara in the 16-meter band on 17620 kHz to Europe between 12:30 and 13:30 UTC. If you're hearing this at a later hour or in another part of the world, thank you for joining us via replay. 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